0: After a coalition of state attorneys general sued the social media company and others. They claim their platforms are a danger to children. Washington State Attorney General Nick Brown says the end of the social media giant's efforts to block online protections is more significant than the money.
1: While we are pressing this case and moving forward with this litigation, we are also moving with the legislature to pass the Protect Washington Children's Online Act in Olympia. But Meta pushed back hard, claiming to legislators and leaders in Olympia that the changes and reforms that we sought were impossible. But this settlement proves that that was a lie.
0: Over the next 10 years, Washington will receive payments totaling at least $227 million from Meta. Oregon will receive at least $125 million. That could jump to around $340 million for Washington and another $180 million for Oregon. That's if the other social media companies named in the lawsuit agree to similar terms. Environmental violations were issued yesterday against the paper mill in Longview, Washington, that was the site of a fatal chemical tank failure last May. Department of Ecology issued 35 violations against the Nippon Dynawave Packaging Company. The agency says each violation could come with a maximum daily fine of $10,000. The incident led to the deaths of 11 employees at the pulp and paper mill. Wednesday's notice of violations are not guaranteed to result in monetary penalties. The company has 30 days to respond to the environmental regulator. Nippon Dynawave spokesperson Sam Jeffries says in a written statement that the company takes the Department of Ecology findings seriously and it will work with the agency. 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More news at NWPB.org. It's 5:06. 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
2: From NPR News, this is All Things Considered. I'm Elsa Chang in Culver City, California.
3: And I'm Adrian Florido in Washington. Hundreds are dead and many, many more are missing after catastrophic flash flooding that began along the Tibet-Nepal border.
4: Nothing is visible. No houses, no roads, no any greenery in those area, and no blue water. Now it's muddy water now.
2: Andy Tapa is one of the rescuers now trying to get to as many survivors as he can. He's a charter and rescue pilot for a helicopter company in Nepal. And in 20 or so flights over the last 2 days, he shot some video and shared that video with us.
3: In one video, a person sits covered in mud on the side of a hill alone. In another, rescue workers pull a man with a wound on his leg out of the helicopter and onto a stretcher.
4: We saw many people stuck in the middle of the mud. Half of the body were just inside the mud and they were just seeking for help. But there was no place to land, even no place to drop for the rescue.
3: Tapa said he was able to find survivors in some accessible parts of the mountainous region, though many people were in bad shape.
4: Personally, for me, I've evacuated more than 120 people. They are muddy, like in their face, in their legs, might be body scratch, hand broken, leg broken, and the terrified, you know, unable to speak.
2: But he did tell us about one man who was able to talk with him.
4: He had 10 people in the family, out of which he lost 9 in front of his eye.
2: Tapa has been flying the most critically injured people to Kathmandu, Nepal's capital, and the rest to a closer staging area. But there are still many more stranded.
3: Today, he said he had to leave several hundred people sheltering in a tunnel. The weather got too bad to fly.
4: But they are very safe and they have enough food to eat. We will just continue with such missions.
3: He says he'll be back in the air tomorrow to help rescue the rest.
2: Now, these deadly flash floods on the border of Nepal and Chinese-administered Tibet are not a surprise to many climate scientists. NPR's Julia Simon joins us now to explain why. Hi, Julia.
5: Hello, Elsa.
2: So the way I understand it, this flooding, it came from a glacier, right, that collapsed? Is that correct?
5: Yeah, so the reports are still preliminary, but many scientists think this was a glacier collapsing, this giant chunk of ice that snapped off, triggering the floods. This mass of ice and rock and mud and water, it started ripping down this Himalayan River Valley, down through these villages, destroying communities. If you've seen the videos, you can see it's this avalanche of deadly debris.
2: Yeah, and I mean, these glaciers, they've been around for thousands of years, right? So
5: right.
2: To have a chunk of glacier just snap off now seems like a huge deal.
5: It does, but sadly, many scientists are not so surprised that this could happen, Elsa, and that's because of human-caused climate change.

I'm Peter Van de Graaff. Welcome to Exploring Music. We've been making our way through the history of the trumpet this week. As we move into the Romantic era, composers were still mainly employing the trumpet as an important member of the orchestra, mostly in the big, flashy moments. Let's hear some of the highlights of the trumpet as the orchestra's showman. And here's a perfect example. The year is 1805, and the work is Beethoven's opera Fidelio, originally titled Leonora. The arrival of the just and benevolent Don Fernando is announced by, you guessed it, the trumpet, thus rescuing Florestan and his faithful wife, Leonora. Beethoven sort of gives away the ending in the overture by quoting that trumpet fanfare a couple of times.

That music from Leonora Overture No. 3 by Beethoven with Sir Colin Davis and the Bavarian Radio Symphony. And by the way, as part of the Gerard Hoffnung Festival, a comic British classical music festival, there's a spoof on that moment in the so-called Beethoven Leonora Overture No. 4, arranged by Malcolm Arnold, who knew a thing or two about trumpet playing.

A spoof on the Leonora Overture by Beethoven, arranged by Malcolm Arnold into what is called here the Leonora Overture No. 4, with Norman Del Mar conducting the Hoffnung Festival Orchestra. With the Beethoven, we're still in the early years of the 19th century, and it would be a while before the trumpet stepped further into the limelight, beyond just the expected fanfares or announcements. I find it very telling that Richard Wagner chose to open the opera Rienzi with a solo trumpet. Even though Wagner had already written two operas, Rienzi marks the real beginning of his career. It's almost as if he's announcing his arrival as a fully formed composer. And here is the opening of the Rienzi Overture by Richard Wagner, conducted by Barry Tuckwell.

The opening of the Rienzi Overture by Richard Wagner, conducted by Barry Tuckwell, who led the London Symphony. As our next famous trumpet excerpt comes from an operetta about the military, it's not surprising that the trumpet has an outsized role. Here is some of the Light Cavalry Overture by Franz von Suppé.

Paul Paré and the Detroit Symphony, with the opening of the Light Cavalry Overture by Franz von Suppé. Von Suppé also selected the trumpet to open another overture that has become a favorite. It is Poet and Peasant, from that same recording with Paul Paré and the Detroit Symphony.

That music from The Poet and Peasant Overture by Franz von Suppé with Paul Barré and the Detroit Symphony. On a number of occasions, Tchaikovsky gave

the trumpets the spotlight. First, in the Capriccio Italien, the trumpet quotes a theme Tchaikovsky heard coming from a nearby army barracks while he was in Italy. The fanfare opens the work, and then the strings take over, and the trumpets become the accompaniment.

Eric Kunzel and the Cincinnati Pops Orchestra with music from the Capriccio Italienne by Tchaikovsky. Whereas that music is Italian-inspired, here's another Tchaikovsky trumpet moment you may have heard before, and this time it's Spanish-inspired, and it comes from The Nutcracker, Leonard Bernstein, the New York Philharmonic.

0: That is Chocolate for a Spanish Dance from The Nutcracker by Tchaikovsky, Leonard Bernstein, and the New York Philharmonic, and trumpet soloist William Vacchiano. We're back in the operatic world now as the trumpet shines as part of the triumphal march from Verdi's Aida. Just as in the Beethoven Leonora overture, they are used in a fanfare-like manner. Verdi actually designed the trumpets, two sets of straight trumpets heard as Radames returns victorious from Ethiopia. One set pitched in A-flat, and the second set of trumpets pitched in B. He had a very specific sound in mind, but here's where it gets a little eerie. A few decades later, when the British archaeologist Howard Carter unearthed King Tutankhamun's tomb, two trumpets were found, one silver and one copper. They're recognized as the oldest playable trumpets in the world. After some 3,000 years, they were played for the first time during a BBC broadcast in 1939 to an audience of 150 million. What notes did the trumpets play? The very notes Verdi asked for in Aida some 50 years before their discovery. And here's what they sound like.
1: Trumpets of the Pharaoh Tutankhamun, Lord of the Crowns, King of the South and North, Son of Re.
2: The silver one will be heard.

0: Now the copper trumpet. And so, after a silence of over 3,000 years, these two voices out of Egypt's glorious past have gone echoing across the world.
1: The Grand March or Triumphal March from Verdi's Aida, with Leonard Bernstein conducting the New York Philharmonic.

That was a recording of the Panocha Quartet bringing the music of Antonín Dvořák to life this evening. Dvořák's String Quartet No. 1 in A Major. And as promised to you earlier this hour, coming up next is the Suite on Russian Themes from Max Bruch. This is Manfred Honeck conducting the Hungarian State Orchestra.

0: Manfred Honeck conducting the Hungarian State Orchestra. That's music by Max Bruch. The Suite on Russian Themes. Thanks so much for tuning in to NWPB Classical. 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

David Zinman at the podium of the Baltimore Symphony Orchestra there. That was Edward Elgar's Salute of Love in E major. A bit of 20th century English music for your spirits to start off the 9 o'clock hour right here on the classical service of NWPB. Hello and welcome. I'm Jed Greenhalgh. Thank you so much for sharing your time and attention with the broadcast this evening. It's wonderful to have you here. Symphonic music from Johannes Brahms will be keeping you company now. Symphony No. 3 in F major in full here. Herbert von Karajan conducting the Berlin Philharmonic.

The Berlin Philharmonic performing Johannes Brahms, Symphony No. 3 in F major, that was under the conductive leadership of Herbert von Karajan. From German Romantic music to Norwegian Romantic music, coming up next, it's Edvard Grieg's Old Norwegian Melody with Variations. This is Nema Jarvi conducting the Gothenburg Symphony Orchestra.

Alberto Herrera at the podium of the Royal Philharmonic Orchestra. Yehudi Menuhin on violin. That was Paganini's first violin concerto in D major. More strings music coming up next for you. This piece penned by Felix Mendelssohn. Mendelssohn's String Symphony No. 12 in G minor as performed by eMusicy.

You just heard a recording of eMusicy performing the 12th String Symphony in G minor by Felix Mendelssohn. Thanks so much for tuning in to NWPB Classical. The concert music will continue until morning edition begins tomorrow at 5 a.m.

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Jean-Marc Luisada on piano. That's music by Frédéric Chopin. Waltz number 10 in B minor. This is NWPB Classical. Welcome to the tallest hour of the Thursday. I'm Jed Greenhalgh, thrilled to be sharing this late evening hour with you. Symphony number 6 in E minor by Ralph Vaughan Williams will be joining you now, performed by the London Symphony Orchestra, conducted by Bryden Thompson.

Bryden Thompson there with the London Symphony Orchestra. That was the Sixth Symphony in E minor by Ralph Vaughan Williams. Some 20th century English music for your spirits there. Music by Beethoven will now be taking you very close to the midnight hour. Beethoven's Choral Fantasy in C major here. This is the Cleveland Orchestra and Chorus led by Vladimir Ashkenazy.

0: A work of love, inspired by love, radiantly performed there by the Boston Symphony, Seiji Ozawa, conducting the Dolly Suite by Gabriel Fauré.
1: Claude Debussy and Maurice Ravel are often compared as leading Impressionist composers, though neither really liked that label, Impressionist. But they had something else in common, their love of felines. Debussy kept a series of fluffy Angora cats, all named Lin, who were allowed to lounge on his writing desk and make a mess of his pencil collection. Ravel lived with a colony of Siamese, and like any proud cat dad, he boasted about their antics in letters to all his long-suffering friends. It makes one wonder if their cats had an influence when it came to composing works like Clair de Lune and Bolero.
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0: Majestic migrating swans soaring over a forest. That's the image that inspired the finale of that work, the Fifth Symphony in E-flat major by Jean Sibelius. Osmo Vanska conducting the Minnesota Orchestra.
1: Adagio, Sonata Allegro, Finale. Why is most music terminology in Italian? Well, a simple answer is tradition. Most composers setting the music trends in the Renaissance were from Italy, so they passed on their Italian words to composers across Europe. But by the 19th century, many composers started using their native languages for those tempo or expression markings. And composers of the 20th century took it even further with esoteric tempi like Satie's Munissez-vous de clairvoyance, meaning arm yourself with clairvoyance, and from Percy Grainger, clingingly. Still, the allegros, prestos, and vivaces of Italian are here to stay.
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0: Is that time of the year. City celebrations, parades, block parties. A great time to explore your favorite small towns. The celebrations there can be so cute and quaint, with things like tractor pulls and cakewalks. You ever hear of a cakewalk? Like musical chairs, but with baked goods as prizes. And that whole vibe is exactly what you get here. So get your dancing shoes on. Miss Sally's Party from William Grant Still coming up later this hour. I'm Melanie Renata. Stay with me.

0: The Sinfonia from the 169th Cantata from, hands down, the most prolific composer of cantatas, one J.S. Bach. Organist Stefano Demicheli performing with Accademia Byzantina. I'm Melanie Renata. Thanks for being with me this morning. Be good to yourself today, and be good to your neighbor too, okay?
1: Everyone has their own comfort level when it comes to uncertainty, and classical composers are no exception. Much of Western classical music is outlined on paper in formal musical notation, but did you know that some classical music is randomized? John Cage and Terry Riley, to name a few, have composed works that omit common details, like what instruments to use, what precise pitches to play, or even when to play certain gestures. The field's ever-diligent musicologists, in tandem with these composers, have coined the term indeterminacy for those ambiguous musical elements, all present to sate the compositional curiosity for the unknowable.
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3: Has your life ever changed because someone else you know decided to change their life? The Russian pianist Anton Rubinstein frequently came to Paris to perform, until one day he said, "You know what? This time I'd like to conduct." So Rubinstein asked fellow pianist and composer Camille Saint-Saëns, "Could you write a new piano concerto for me to conduct? You can play it." 3 weeks is enough time, right? Saint-Saëns finished writing this in 17 days. I'm Aaron Kane. The speedy conclusion of the second piano concerto by Camille Saint-Saëns, heading your way pretty quickly this hour.

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1: It's 8:19. You're listening to Northwest Public Broadcasting. It has been 6 months since the war with Iran started. People in Iran are feeling scared and abandoned, especially by U.S. promises that they would get their country back under their own control. You'll hear more about this in 15 minutes on Morning Edition. Across the Northwest, mostly sunny skies, though some places are starting off a bit cloudier. East of the Cascades, highs in the upper 70s to mid-80s with some patchy smoke. Also breezy, gusts up to 20 miles per hour. In western Washington, highs in the upper 60s to mid-70s.
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3: 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He also starred as King Arthur in the Monty Python Broadway musical Spamalot. 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

0: Kennedy's work, and his album brings some new collaborators into the spotlight, including his sons, Skylar and Davis.
1: I love coming in with the ideas. I love executing them, but I love doing it where you're in collaboration with others. And pretty much always, we never end up making what I had in my head originally, but I'm actually happier with it.
0: Did they help, like, with crafting a sound maybe that maybe you weren't used to, but you were like, okay, they think it's pretty cool. Let me give this a shot.
1: I wouldn't say so much sound, but they definitely both had profound influence. So if I had to get more specific, is Davis, my older son, is just really, really gifted as a producer, arranger. And then my younger son, Skylar, is just rhythmically really good and really good with getting these different synthesizers and drum machines from literally made in different decades to all speak to each other. You know, I think there's also just a reality in terms of age that their computer,
0: that's the first thing that they ever recorded on.
1: It's just literally their natural language in terms of where music lives and how you make it and the creation of it. Whereas I grew up on, I'm going to date myself, but like the first recording device I owned was a Tascam 4-track cassette.
0: Oh, wow, that is, yeah.
1: Which is still, I stand by, a great machine. Yeah.
0: So I don't want to pin you down to for another album, but what is this for you? Is this something you needed to get out and that's it? Or do you see yourself making another one?
1: No, I do. Listen, I loved making this record, but for right now, I'm loving collaborating, working on music with...
0: with your sons.
1: With the multiple 5Ds of the world. Yeah. My son's being part of it.
0: That is Mike D. His first solo album is titled Thank You. Mike, thank you.
1: All right. Thank you, man. What stays is always change. Redo, rearrange, start
0: again. This is NPR News.
2: 12 years ago, President Obama shook the conscience of a nation. 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
6: Live from NPR News, I'm Lakshmi Singh. Earth scientists are reviewing satellite imagery for clues to the cause of catastrophic flooding this week along the Nepal-China border. One expert says it shows a glacier failed and a much larger chunk of bedrock of the mountainside had given way. Hundreds of people were killed. Nearly 2,500 are missing, among them Americans. NPR's Zia Hadid with the latest.
7: The waters receded from most places, leaving behind mud and debris. But Santosh Pandey from the aid group Oxfam says one of the worst affected areas, Raswa, is still only accessible by helicopter. So that's how they're getting aid in. But because that area is largely inaccessible, it also means the death count is likely to rise further. And now authorities are warning that there might be secondary floods because there's still an overflowing lake in the area where experts said the first glacier collapsed, which blocked up the river valley and triggered these major floods.
6: Federal judges weighing the latest efforts to put President Trump's name back on the Kennedy Center. The latest from NPR's Anastasia Siulkas.
8: This is all part of the federal lawsuit which Representative Joyce Beatty, Democrat of Ohio, originally filed last December. And the judge in the suit, Christopher R. Cooper, has already ruled that it was unlawful to rename it the Trump Kennedy Center. Only Congress has that authority since the center was created as a living memorial to President John F. Kennedy.
6: This is NPR.
4: This is Northwest Public Broadcasting News. I'm Connor Henriksen. 6 years after opening, the LC Valley Youth Resource Center in Lewiston has served over 600 teens. This month, the center opened its doors for the first time to the rest of the public. NWPB's Rachel Sun reports.
9: When teenagers arrive at the LC Valley Youth Resource Center, they often beeline to the multiple fridges and pantries for a snack. Then they settle in the living room to commiserate, play games, and do homework. Michelle King is the nonprofit's co-founder. She says that in a survey a year ago, every single child at the center reported missing at least one meal a day.
10: A lot of parents are having to choose rent or food.
9: The center gives children a place to stay in the afternoon. It also offers overnight stays. Some teens stay every night. Others, whose parents are undergoing drug treatment programs, have a bed made up for them just in case.
10: Part of recovery is relapse. I mean, you can't schedule it, but it is part of the reality of it. So we work with those families. And when home is safe, the kiddo is home safe with their family. When that changes, the kiddo can call us and we'll go pick them up.
9: The organization says it's working to increase fundraising for daily operations and raise money for additional projects down the road. Reporting in Lewiston, Idaho, I'm Rachel Sun.
4: The U.S. and Canada trade and tariff upheaval is sparking response on both sides of the Washington and British Columbia border. From news partner KNKX, Gary Davis has more.
11: BC Premier David Eby is calling on his citizens to take specific actions.
12: I'm asking British Columbians, if you have a choice, please don't travel to the United States. Choose another place to do your tourism. If you can choose a Canadian product instead of an American one, please choose it.
11: Eby's comments were shared by the Canadian Broadcasting Corporation. He says Canadians need to be their own best customer in the wake of President Trump's decision to impose 50% tariffs on a variety of Canadian goods. Meanwhile, a Northwest trade advocacy group is calling for a resolution with Canada. The Washington Council on International Trade released a statement saying Canada is not a rival to be worn down. According to the trade group, Canada buys $11 billion in goods annually exported from Washington, Oregon, and Idaho. I'm Gary Davis reporting.
4: NWPB News.
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15: I'm Amy Martinez.
16: And I'm Leila Faldin. Today marks 6 months since the U.S. and Israel launched their war against Iran. Throughout this time, NPR's Arzu Rezvani has been in touch with people inside Iran, chronicling their lives and views as the war has shifted, from airstrikes to negotiations to economic war. The constant through all of this has been fear, which is why everyone she spoke to asked NPR not to use their names in case they are punished by the regime for speaking honestly. Arzu joins me now to talk about this. Good morning.
17: Hi, Leila.
16: So I'm thinking back to the night Trump announced this war and how he vowed the end of Iran's regime.
18: To the great, proud people of Iran, I say tonight that the hour of your freedom is at hand.
16: So those bombs start dropping, and very soon after, you're in touch with people inside Iran. What were they saying to you?
17: Yeah, I mean, I knew Iran was going to cut the internet because they have a record of doing that during periods of crisis. So I quickly reached out to all of my contacts to see first, you know, if they were okay, and also to get their first impressions. And as I was talking to people in those opening hours of the war, news suddenly broke.
19: Iran's supreme leader is now dead.
20: The U.S. and Israel say they targeted Khamenei and the rest of Iran's top leadership in massive strikes.
17: Many of the people I was communicating with, they were ecstatic.
21: I'm very happy. I'm excited. Oh my God. I'm shaking.
17: And others were really, really nervous.
22: I'm still concerned because we don't know what's going to happen next. I hope that the next person in charge is more rational and brings this war and this chaos to an end.
16: It's sad hearing his hopes, knowing what we know now. I mean, this war has dragged on for 6 months. It's chaos, attacks and counterattacks, Iran taking control of the Strait of Hormuz.
17: Yeah, and all of that with a leader in place who many analysts regard as much more hardline. So here we are, 6 months later, the Islamic Republic endures, and the new leaders have chosen not to end the chaos, as that man you heard a moment ago hoped they would. Instead, they've unleashed more of it. I remember this one voice memo I got from a woman in Tehran. And she explained how Iranian state TV was proudly televising images of missiles getting past Israel's defenses. And the only feeling that evoked for her was jealousy. Jealousy that Israel had warning systems and sirens and shelters and all these protections for its people, while Iran, despite all their talk of war over so many years, hadn't bothered to do the same for its people.
16: So a feeling of abandonment from their government.
17: Yeah, I'd say so. And it's not just abandonment by Iran's government, but also the U.S. and some Americans. I mean, Trump pretty quickly let go of this idea that Iranians would get to take over their government. But then you also had a lot of anti-war activists in the U.S. protesting the war in those early days. Iran's state media often showed those protests on their channels. And I remember this one woman in Iran sending me a voice note so upset with the protesters. She couldn't wrap her head around how they were only willing to see the U.S. as an imperialist power and not Iran, which has spent years building up proxy forces in the region and meddling in regional wars.
16: I wonder, now that this war has gone on so long, how are people inside Iran, especially those who were in favor of this war in the beginning, how are they doing now?
17: Not great. I mean, pretty much everyone inside the country, those who support the government, and there are many who still do, I've spoken with them, and those who don't support the government, all of them are struggling with a horrendous economy. People were already dealing with hyperinflation before the war, and now this U.S. naval blockade is really squeezing people. A few days ago, one woman who lives in Tehran, she told me that she knows someone who has cancer. And hospitals have turned him away because they don't have the medicine, the treatments he needs. And they can't replace broken medical equipment since nothing is easily getting into the country. The security situation has also grown worse. The state has become extremely paranoid in light of this war. There's been a surge in executions of people accused of spying or trying to overthrow the government. People are much more afraid than ever, which is why everyone asked not to be named in this piece, and also why several people have told me in recent weeks that they can't continue communicating with me anymore. The risks are too great, the future is too uncertain, and they've essentially been silenced.
16: NPR's Arzu Rezvani, who's been covering and speaking to people inside Iran since the beginning of this war 6 months ago. Thank you, Arzu.
17: You're welcome.
0: In 2018, I was reporting from inside Gaza with our colleague Daniel Estrin, and we met a young man holding a kite. He was one of the Gazans back then, hoping to use kites to fly incendiary devices across the border into Israel. That bit of history became relevant recently when the wind blew several kites across the border. Israel says it will treat kites crossing the border as an act of war, whether they are armed or not. Here's NPR's Anas Baba.
1: For 11-year-old is Omar, heading down to the beach to fly his handmade kite. It used to be a simple escape from the war in Gaza. But this weekend, a few stray kites blew across the border into southern Israel and triggered a high-level alert there. They banned everything, he says. Even this kite we fly when we are bored. Is this a weapon they are scared of? The boy's anger is fueled by a dangerous new reality. Israeli officials declared that any kite launched from Gaza will be treated as an act of war, and also threatened to target launch areas and evacuate entire neighborhoods. With 70% of Gaza already under Israeli military control, the threat of mass displacement hit families like shockwaves. Parents across Gaza did not wait to see what would happen. 55-year-old Imad Al-Amour immediately gathered his grandchildren's kites. We gathered all the kites and burned them because the situation became terrifying, he says. It's better to deprive our kids of a game they love than expose them to danger. Israel has pointed to the history of Hamas launching incendiary balloons and kites used to burn farmland across the border back in 2018. Former Israeli military intelligence officer Michael Milstein says the response also reflects deep trauma from the Hamas-led attack of 2023.
2: The traumatic memory of October the 7th is still very fresh, and they do not consider the kites only as kites, but as a kind of threat.
1: But Milstein argues that treating kites as a military threat highlights a glaring strategic void.
2: It shows to Israel that we must rely on diplomatic and political efforts and not only on military response, bombs or attacks.
1: And so, while peace remains stalled, the kites stay grounded, and summer in Gaza is caught in the crossfire. Anas Baba, NPR News, Gaza.
0: It's NPR News.
4: It's 8:43. 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A conservative group is planning cash prizes for State Department employees who fight DEI and help deport migrants. I'll hear about that in 15 minutes on Morning Edition. All across the Northwest, we're going to have a sunny day. Some places have started off a bit more cloudy, though. East of the Cascades, highs in the upper 70s to mid 80s with some patchy smoke. Also breezy, gusts up to 20 miles per hour. In western Washington, highs today in the upper 60s to mid 70s.
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16: 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We'll speak to a glacier expert next time here and now.
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15: Good morning, I'm Steve Inskeep. Few of us will ever play in the World Cup, but you have a shot at the Tiramisu World Cup. 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Applications for this dream job are open one day only, September 12. You, too, can get a taste of the action.
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4: 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How can goats be used as a tool for fire mitigation? NWPB's Rachel Sun joined host Avery Cooper to discuss.
24: So Rachel, a story you recently reported on explores the use of goats for fire prevention. What can you tell us about that?
25: Yeah, I was curious about learning more about the way goats and other grazing animals, like sometimes sheep and cattle, are used as a fire mitigation strategy. Animals can be specifically useful in scenarios that you might call point protection, maybe a wildland-urban interface near a home, maybe a hill where it's difficult to get heavy equipment. Specifically, goats could be really useful for that type of thing. They also have some upsides that other fuel mitigation strategies don't, but there's also unique downsides of using animals because, of course, you have to make sure that you're thinking of their welfare.
24: Your story follows a man, Craig Madsen, who rents out goats for a variety of jobs. Can you tell us more about how that service came into fire prevention?
25: Craig has been renting out his goats for about 20 years, and he came from a background of land management and a government job and kind of wanted to do something else. So a lot of the jobs that he does and has done in the past are actually related to weed control and invasive species control. Goats specifically, they don't eat everything, but they eat a lot of things that other animals might not be interested in.
24: And coincidentally, some of the things they like to eat are some of the things that fuel fires.
25: Exactly. Usually a landowner does have a specific reason, like they either want to get rid of invasives or they want to do fuel mitigation, but the impact can be that there's both a reduction in invasive plants and in wildfire fuel. I was actually just talking to a guy who's looking into doing this on his land, and he's got like a bunch of thistles, and that's an invasive, and it also grows up and then it gets dry, and it's just a hotbed of fuel for fire if it should come that way. Goats can be great for that type of situation.
24: You also talked to a Cheney resident and cattle farmer, Morris Robinette, and he noticed how a fire impacted two neighbors who had different approaches to fuel mitigation. What did Morris notice?
25: Morris had fire come through part of his land and his neighbors in 2023. That was the Gray Fire. And what he saw was there's two neighbors that had property next to each other. And one had done pretty aggressive fuel mitigation that included grazing, and one hadn't done any of that. And the fire burned through both of those pieces of land, but one was a lot hotter and faster than the other one. So on the neighbor's property where they hadn't done any fuel mitigation, when it reached a major highway, it jumped that highway and it kept burning. He thinks about another 500 acres and threatened about six more homes. And then on the side, just across the property line where there was a bunch of fuel mitigation, it stopped.
24: How costly is typical fire mitigation, and how does using goats compare to that cost?
25: The most recent data from the National Interagency Fire Center is 2023, and it was just a little bit short of $1,200.
24: Per acre?
25: Per acre.
24: Wow.
25: Yeah, that's a big investment for the community. Goats, it can depend a lot depending on the situation. So potential costs include transportation, watering the animals. Very broadly, it can often be a few hundred dollars.
24: That's a big difference. So this story is part of Insights Northwest, NWPB's effort to produce more solutions journalism. What makes this kind of reporting unique?
25: Yeah, you know, a lot of the time journalism focuses on a problem once it's at our doorstep and everyone's in panic mode a little bit. And what solutions journalism aims to do is take a step back and look at ways that you can find solutions to a problem before it gets to that critical point. And so you look at what people are doing in other places, whether it works, why it works if it does, what challenges they've faced, and how it might be implemented somewhere else.
24: All right. Thank you very much, Rachel. Great reporting.
25: Thanks, Avery.
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8: 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I'm A. Martinez.
9: And I'm Steve Inskeep. Jury deliberations are underway in the triple murder case against Lindsay Clancy,
0: who was accused of killing her three children back in 2023. This story is going to last about 3 minutes. It includes graphic descriptions of violence against children, and it does mention suicide. So here we go. Reporter Deborah Becker from our member station WBUR is our guide to this story in Plymouth, Massachusetts. Deborah, good morning.
9: Good morning.
0: How did the two sides frame their closing arguments?
9: Well, both sides agree that Lindsay Clancy was struggling with her mental health, but prosecutors said she was well enough to intentionally plan the killings. Assistant District Attorney Jennifer Sprague said Clancy wanted to kill herself and her children.
10: She left them discarded on the basement floor like broken toys because she was done playing the game.
9: But her defense argued that Clancy was not criminally responsible because she wasn't in her right mind. Attorney Kevin Reddington says she repeatedly tried to get help.
11: You heard the testimony. You know her concerns. You know her fears. Does this seem like a young lady that didn't care?
9: Reddington says Clancy was experiencing postpartum psychosis.
0: So no doubt here that she did it. The question is her state of mind. How did each present evidence to back up its claims about the state of mind?
9: Well, the defense called forensic psychologist Paul Zeisel. He said proof that Clancy was psychotic was that she said she heard a voice.
12: Ordering her, telling her that she didn't have any choice, but she had to kill her children, and then kill herself.
9: But the prosecution countered with forensic psychologist Kirk Halbrun. He said it's not typical for someone with psychosis to hear a voice only once.
14: That would be a very, very unusual pattern or manifestation of how this kind of thing comes about.
0: Okay, so those are the experts. What did Clancy's family say?
9: They all detailed Clancy's efforts to get treatment. Some of the most emotional testimony during all of this came from her now ex-husband, Patrick Clancy. He testified that Clancy was depressed for months and expressed intermittent thoughts about harming the kids.
23: You know, it was very confusing because a minute later she was making them lunch or playing with them or, you know, getting ready for bed or whatever it was.
9: Jurors also heard the 911 call Patrick Clancy made when he arrived home to the tragedy. It was so harrowing that the judge barred it from being released.
0: So talk me through what the jurors face here. Of course, this is a matter of law. So what is the decision as the law frames it for the jury members?
9: There are a couple of options for the jury, which is made up of 9 women and 3 men. Those include convicting her of first-degree murder or finding her not guilty because of her mental health. Now, to reach that verdict, they'd have to find she did not know right from wrong or that she could not obey the law. Now, these so-called insanity defenses rarely succeed. But in this case, criminal defense attorneys say a jury might believe that the only reason a mother would do something like this is if she was mentally ill.
0: Okay. Deborah Becker from our member station WBUR, thanks so much.
9: Thanks for having me.
0: And if you or someone you know may be considering suicide or is in crisis, call or text the Suicide and Crisis Lifeline, which is 988.
8: Every year, the State Department's union hands out awards for diplomats who provide constructive policy dissent. A conservative group of current and former diplomats is offering a different incentive, rewards to employees who fight DEI and help with deportations. Here's NPR's Michelle Kellerman.
26: This year, the Ben Franklin Fellowship is proud to partner with the U.S. Department of State.
27: Here's the video announcing $25,000 in prizes for State Department employees.
26: The U.S. National Interest Diplomacy Awards.
27: Philip Linderman is a retired senior foreign service officer and co-founder of the conservative Ben Franklin Fellowship. He says he wants to change the culture at the State Department, which he believes was too left-leaning, and the awards is one way to do it. One is called the Martin Luther King Jr. Meritocracy Award, and Linderman says it will go to an employee who's rolling back what he calls a woke DEI agenda.
28: We believe very much in and this is a very respectful point of view, in the standard that Martin Luther King set, which was meritocracy, a colorblind society.
27: Linderman says he did not reach out to King's family or foundation for approval to use MLK's name, nor did the Ben Franklin Fellowship reach out to other foundations representing other historical figures its awards are named after. The Free Speech Award, for instance, is named for Thomas Jefferson.
28: We think that free speech is an important value, particularly in Western Europe. where there is very much a cancel culture mentality that dominates in many European institutions.
27: Trump administration officials at the department have focused on free speech in Western European countries and shut down an office that was set up to counter disinformation from Russia and China. The office that used to help refugees around the world is now focused on re-migration, that is, getting immigrants to return to their countries. The Ben Franklin Fellowship has named an award for that in honor of Dwight Eisenhower, the president who deported Mexicans in the 1950s and used a racist name for that effort. Operation Wetback.
1: It's very unusual, I think, to take historical figures in that way and try to attach particular items to them.
27: That's Lisa Heller, a former career diplomat who's with the American Foreign Service Association, the State Department's union. She says General Eisenhower has a broader historical record of serving America.
1: He was the leader in World War II. He was the U.S. president during the Cold War period. So to take one particular event that happened during the presidency and then name an award after them seems to be creating a political narrative that doesn't seem to make a lot of sense.
27: The American Foreign Service Association, meanwhile, is handing out its awards in October, mostly named for former State Department officials. But Heller says fewer employees are seeking recognition at a time when they feel they could be sidelined for political reasons.
1: We are seeing fewer nominations for awards in the last couple of years, that's for sure, particularly in the dissent awards.
27: She says many officers may also not want to be associated with the rival conservative Ben Franklin Fellowship Awards. But Linderman, the co-founder of that group, says they are getting interest and receiving applications until the end of November. Though the video announcing the award says they are in partnership with the State Department, the department says it is not providing any funding. Michelle Kellerman, NPR News, Washington.
8: This is Morning Edition from NPR News. Our theme music was inspired by B.J. Lederman. I'm E. Martinez.
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0: It's a minute before 9 o'clock. 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On the news service, Fresh Air is coming up. 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

Music with Pluck by the 19-year-old Benjamin Britten. They're working in the year 1932. That 19-year-old composer, the author of that playful pizzicato, part of his simple symphony for strings, recorded there by I Solisti Italiani. Another work now in a similar vein, and it comes from later in the same decade. Let's keep it in the decade of the 1930s here for music by the American Leroy Anderson.

from the year 1938, Leroy Anderson with his jazz pizzicato, the strings of the Eastman Rochester Pops, conducted there by Frederick Fennell, greeting you with Benjamin Britten and Leroy Anderson, and promising you a whole lot more in the way of engaging and entertaining music on this Friday, this 28th day of August, right here on the Classical Service of NWPB. And streaming at nwpb.org, at TGIF indeed. Good morning and welcome. I'm Steve Reeder, your host now for these next 4 hours. Still to come in this hour, a grand march for a pair of guitars and a trio of dances from a famous Spanish ballet pantomime. Next hour, you're going to hear the symphonic dances of Edvard Grieg after we treat you to some musical leftovers, believe it. And in the 11 o'clock hour, a cello sonata by Mendelssohn and a pair of immensely popular love themes for the theater, no less, one created for an opera, the other for a ballet. We'll treat you to those as well in the 11 o'clock segment this morning. We hope you can join us for the duration or however much your day and your responsibilities permit. Thanks for joining us. Thanks for supporting the music and programs here at Northwest Public Broadcasting. And now a noted Bohemian violinist and composer of the generation before Joseph Haydn, and one of the founders of the famed Mannheim School in Germany, Johann Stamitz, represented by this flute concerto in G. Bartolt Kaiken is the soloist here. Jean Lamann is the conductor of Tafelmusik.

0: Music from the pen of a prominent and influential member of a highly respected, greater and extended musical family, the Bohemian Czech violinist and composer Johann Stamitz, a member of the generation before Joseph Haydn. Represented by that flute concerto in D major, Bartolt Kaiken played the solo part, and Jean Lemann conducted Tafelmusik Baroque Orchestra of Toronto. We'll switch the focus from flute to oboe at the end of this morning. In the 11 o'clock hour, an oboe concerto by Antonio Vivaldi. A little bit more music of the Baroque period for you on a Friday here at NWPB Classical, with, of course, more coming this weekend.
1: Georg Philipp Telemann's setting of Miguel de Cervantes' story about the eternal dreamer Don Quixote has musical depictions of some of the highlights from the book, such as capturing the attack on the windmills and Sancho's galloping donkey. You'll hear some of Telemann's fanciful music for Don Quixote on Sunday Baroque this weekend.
0: Hosted by

0: the Ellensburg-based duo of Neil and Tamara Calkins. With French repertoire for you this morning, dating from the first half of the 19th century, A Grand March by Bénigne Henry. Featured here on the Classical Service of Northwest Public Broadcasting and here online for you at nwpb.org. A very good morning to you and happy Friday. 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
1: This is a live recording of Capricho Arabe, performed by the great Spanish guitarist Maria Cortes. I'm Tony Morris. Join me for this week's edition of Classical Guitar Alive as we hear this and music by Bizet, Manuel de Falla, Norwegian composer Kjell Markussen, and much more. That's this week on Classical Guitar Alive.
0: Hosted by Tony Morris for you every weekend, heard Saturday afternoon at 1 and again Sunday morning at 9. As it happens, we have different music by Falla coming your way next this morning.
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0: The story of a local magistrate. A magistrate infatuated with a miller's entirely faithful wife. A magistrate who eventually gets his comeuppance. The essence of the story of our next piece of music this morning, whose own story coming to the stage in London for the first time in the summer of 1919 was and is quite remarkable. Just imagine for a moment this collaboration. Our music here by composer Manuel de Falla. The commission and production by Sergei Diaghilev. The choreography by Leonid Massine. And for sets and costumes, Pablo Picasso. They were the principal collaborators in this initial production, a production of the ballet pantomime The Three-Cornered Hat, in which Falla combines classical, romantic, and post-romantic era dance with traditional folk dance idioms of his native Spain. From 1919, here are three characteristic dances from The Three-Cornered Hat. In this performance given by the London Promenade Orchestra, conducted by Eric Hammerstein.

0: And there you had three dances, including that final distinctive jota, very much born of the Spanish flamenco tradition. Three dances born of the full-length ballet pantomime, The Three-Cornered Hat, with music by Manuel de Falla, a work first produced with its illustrious principals and collaborators at the Alhambra Theater in London back in the summer of 1919, a most auspicious debut. A performance here with the London Promenade Orchestra, conducted by Eric Hammerstein. Thank you so much for joining us on this summer's day. Yes, we're right on the cusp of the final weekend of August already. Yes, it's true, of Friday, the 28th day of August. But as far as this day is concerned, we are just getting started. We have a lot more to share. Next hour, for example, our second big set of symphonic dances this week. Earlier, you may have heard the symphonic dances by Rachmaninoff. Today, next hour, you can hear an equivalent set published under that title by Edvard Grieg. Coming up here on the Classical Service of Northwest Public Broadcasting.
1: Concierto is the program that celebrates the rich contributions of Latin American classical musicians. Next time, there's an hour dedicated to the father of modern Mexican song, Manuel Ponce. You'll hear his famous song, Estrellita, as well as concert works for guitar, cello, and piano. That's coming up on Concierto.
0: Ponce and Villalobos 2 on Concierto, hosted in English and in Spanish by Frank Dominguez. You can hear and enjoy that show every Sunday evening at 6 right here on the Classical Service. Now let's have John Arpin seat himself at the piano for a mid-19th century work by a very well-traveled and a very highly respected American-born pianist, a native of New Orleans, as a matter of fact, Louis Moreau Gottschalk, and this dance titled Bambula.

0: John Arpin, performing music by the American Louis Moreau Gottschalk, a work he simply titled Bambula, naming it after that rather percussive dance rhythm and dance form from West Africa. Bambula by Gottschalk, completing our first hour together on this Friday morning here at the Classical Music Service of NWPB. Tchaikovsky now, the words of Tchaikovsky, written after he had met Edvard Grieg, his fellow composer. Tchaikovsky wrote, "It is possible that Grieg's genius is considerably less than Brahms. In return, he is closer to us. He is more understandable for us, more kindred, precisely because he is deeply human. When we listen to Grieg, we instinctively recognize that this music has been written by a person driven by an irresistible pull, by using music, to express a deeply poetical flow from nature of emotions and moods. How unfalteringly stimulating, new, original." Tchaikovsky commenting on Grieg and his music. You'll hear a major work by Edvard Grieg beginning in less than 10 minutes this morning, right here on the Classical Music Service of NWPB. Happy Friday once again. A hearty welcome to you. My name is Steve Reeder, and the time now is 10 a.m.
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0: treating you to some musical leftovers on this Friday morning, specifically to that score by the German-British musician Max Richter, the main theme from his score for The Leftovers, that premium cable television series which made its debut back in 2014, the story of a small community trying to survive and move forward after a very mysterious, always very mysterious, of course, disappearance of a significant portion of the global human population. The main theme from The Leftovers, music of this century by Max Richter, played there by La Pietà, with director and violin soloist Angèle Dubois. Beginning this 10 o'clock hour of a Friday morning here at NWPB Classical, with quality music for the small screen.
1: I'm Edmund Stone, and this week on The Score, it's all in the family with a celebration of some of the most notable names in film music in a show I call Sibling Revelry. I'll feature music from the Marx Brothers, George and Ira Gershwin, Robert and Richard Sherman, Michael and Jeff Danner, Harry and Rupert Gregson-Williams, and the numerous Newmans on the next edition of The Score.
0: Hosted by Edmund Stone and set for Saturday afternoon at 5 with an encore Sunday afternoon at 1. 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Thank you so much. Thank you for joining us, for listening, for viewing, for staying engaged with and supportive of programming here at Northwest Public Broadcasting, 10:06 on a Friday morning. Well, earlier this week, you may have been listening. We hope so. You may have been listening when we shared with you the complete set of three symphonic dances by Sergei Rachmaninoff. We come now to the complete set of four by Edvard Grieg, written more than 40 years earlier. Yes, music written by two very different composers, different personalities, traditions, sounds, and styles, and inspiration. But they do have this in common. Both sets were written very late in their respective composers' careers, and in a way, both sets of symphonic dances kind of summarize their approach to writing for orchestra. Now, Grieg wanted to emphasize the folk music derivation here, so for the original publication, he actually added three words to the title, making it Symphonic Dances After Norwegian Themes. Those last three words did not survive the subsequent publications, but you get the idea. Here in their entirety, all four of the Symphonic Dances of Grieg, in this performance given by the Ulster Orchestra under Vernon Handley's direction.

0: You've just heard a complete performance of the Four Symphonic Dances, composed quite late in his career by Edvard Grieg, or as he initially referred to them, Symphonic Dances After Norwegian Themes. Grieg score there with the Ulster Orchestra under Vernon Handley's direction today. The centerpiece in this 10 o'clock hour of a Friday morning already, August 28th. As we spend it with you here at NWPB Classical, as we stream it at nwpb.org. Oh yes, we're always clock watching on Fridays around here. It's now 10:38. Peter Vandegraaff, your new host as of this week. He returns with the show Exploring Music tonight at 7, completing an entire week focusing on the trumpet. A wide array of composers and selections for you tonight, including a sampling of the Trumpet Concerto by talented trumpeter turned composer-conductor Malcolm Arnold. You'll hear that and so much more on the 7 o'clock hour tonight when Peter returns Exploring Music.
1: 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I'm Sarah Schneider, hoping you'll tune in next time for Early Music Now.
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0: A mostly sunny afternoon awaits areas east of the Cascades. Persistent haze around Chelan, Wenatchee, and Moses Lake and throughout Okanagan country. Today's high temperatures ranging from the upper 70s to mid-80s. Winds to 15 to 20 miles per hour. Afternoon clearing once again in western Washington, with highs there in the mid-60s to low 70s. In general, more cloudiness throughout the region this weekend, especially tomorrow, with highs settling back into the 60s and 70s. Winds gusting to 25 to 35 miles per hour on Saturday, east of the Cascades into the Idaho Panhandle. The air quality is now rated unhealthy to unhealthy for sensitive groups in Chelan County and in the northeast corner of Washington State. Otherwise, the rest of eastern Washington has good or moderate readings, with western Washington uniformly in the good range today. For updated information about wildfires and air quality, you can come to nwpb.org/wildfires. 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

0: Findlay Cockerell at the piano, playing music by Frédéric Chopin, his Barcarolle. 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Well, this evening you can enjoy a little bit more adventure on the radio, if you dare. 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This is Treasure Island, a telling for the new world, resetting the story in 1828 in the bayous, the port of New Orleans, and the Caribbean at the end of the golden age of piracy, with the likes of Long John Silver and Billy Bones and Jim Hawkins and all the others. Set sail on a weekly basis with Treasure Island, a telling for the new world, with episode number 5 this evening at 7 on the news service of NWPB, but also, of course, available via our web stream at nwpb.org.
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0: Well, back in the 19th century, Jacques Offenbach composed and produced an operetta titled Vert Vert, Green Green, whose title character was and is a parrot. Believe it. Well, here is Franz Lehár, a giant in the world of Viennese operetta, producing a work titled Clo-Clo. Now, Clo-Clo, unlike Vert Vert, is not a bird, but a beautiful young woman, a star of the Folies Bergères review in Paris, a young woman with a wealth of suitors. And, of course, she has the usual dilemma. You know it's coming. Her favorite has youth but no money. The mayor is just the opposite. She has to decide. Other relationships and potential relationships intervene. But happily, this is operetta, after all of these relationships are sorted out in the end. So, let's listen now to the curtain-raising music for Clo-Clo, with its score by Franz Lehár, here with the Berlin Radio Symphony, conducted by Mikhail Yurovsky.

0: The Berlin Radio Symphony with Mikhail Yurovsky conducting, performing the music of Franz Lehár, the overture he wrote for his satirical operetta, Klo-Klo, which first came to the stage in Vienna in 1924. Now, if you're at all familiar with the music of Franz Lehár, especially his most famous stage work, The Merry Widow, introduced just about two decades earlier, then the name Klo-Klo may resonate, may ring a bell with you, because yes, that is the name of one of the dancing girls in The Merry Widow. But there, taking center stage as the title character in her own operetta, completely different story, Klo-Klo. Music by Franz Lehár, completing this 10 o'clock hour of a Friday morning. Thank you for your company here at NWPB Classical. Now exactly 11 a.m. We have some musical gibberish here in just a moment, and we mean that in a literal sense. We also have a pair of beautiful and familiar love themes, one from the world of opera, the other from the world of ballet.
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British composer Stanley Wilson, setting the words of Mary Elizabeth Coleridge, Gibberish, the title of that poem. But the title is slightly misleading once you hear the text. Many a flower have I seen blossom. Many a bird for me will sing. Never heard I so sweet a singer. Never saw I so fair a thing. She is a bird that blossoms. She is a flower that sings. And I a flower when I behold her, and when I hear her, I have wings. The words of Mary Elizabeth Coleridge, set by Stanley Wilson, her poem Gibberish, performed there by the King's Singers. Good morning, and welcome to our classical and musical proceedings for a Friday, the 28th day of August, here on the Classical Service of NWPB. Yes, we have another fun and fascinating Friday afternoon in store for you. At 1 p.m., From the Top. At 2, Now That's What I Call 21st Century, created and hosted by our own Jed Greenhalgh. And then our three resident gamers, Angeli and Devin and Connor by name, they return to co-host their show called Press A to Play, music for the world of video games this afternoon at 3, all here on the Classical Service of Northwest Public Broadcasting. Where next today we have a couple of beautiful and familiar love themes for you. The first comes from the world of opera.

That was an orchestral transcription of the love duet found in Giacomo Puccini's opera Madama Butterfly. The National Philharmonic Orchestra of Great Britain, led there by the arranger and transcriber Charles Gerhardt. And now another familiar and beautiful love theme, this one drawn from the world of ballet, as we come forward to the heart of the 20th century, the decade of the 1950s. This is the Adagio, danced by the title character and his wife, Frigia, from the ballet Spartacus. Music here by the Armenian Aram Khachaturian. We have a special treat for you this morning. In this recording, you're going to hear from the Vienna Philharmonic, as led by the composer himself.

0: Another expression of love here at the top of the 11 o'clock hour this morning. A very famous one from the mid-20th century. The adagio of the title character and Frigia, husband and wife, from the score to the full-length ballet Spartacus. Music by Armenian composer Aram Khachaturian, one of his most famous themes, to be sure. In that performance, the composer himself on the podium, leading the Vienna Philharmonic. For your Friday with us, on the cusp of this final weekend of August, yes, we got to experience the lunar eclipse yesterday. Trust you had a chance to catch it at some point. It lasted for several hours in various stages as viewed from the northwest. But with the eclipse behind us, we're looking ahead to what we hope will be a fun and entertaining, a relaxing, a productive late summer weekend for you and with us in the music here at the Classical Service of NWPB. In just a moment here, chamber music by Felix Mendelssohn.
1: 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I'm Sarah Schneider, hoping you'll tune in next time for Early Music Now.
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0: A mostly sunny afternoon awaits areas east of the Cascades. Persistent haze around Chelan, Wenatchee, and Moses Lake, and throughout Okanagan country. Today's high temperatures ranging from the upper 70s to mid-80s. Winds to 15 to 20 miles per hour. Afternoon clearing, eventually so, once again in western Washington, with highs there in the mid-60s to low 70s. In general, more cloudiness throughout the region this weekend, especially tomorrow, with highs settling back into the 60s and 70s. Winds gusting to 25 to 35 miles per hour on Saturday, east of the Cascades, into the Idaho Panhandle. The air quality is now rated unhealthy to unhealthy for sensitive groups in Chelan County and in the northeast corner of Washington State. Otherwise, the rest of eastern Washington has good or moderate readings, with western Washington uniformly in the good range today. For updated information about wildfires and air quality, you can come to nwpb.org/wildfires. Let's turn our attention now to a noted American performer, the cellist James Krieger. Born in Nashville, trained at the Juilliard School in New York City, and now a member of the Met Opera Orchestra there, an orchestra currently in the midst of what appears to be a sensationally successful European summer festival tour. In any event, James Krieger plays in the Met Orchestra while enjoying a parallel and very productive career as a chamber musician. In this case, we have cellist James Krieger, partnered at the piano by Gerald Robbins, for this cello sonata number 2 in D by Mendelssohn.

Music from the early 20th century by the Swede Kurt Otterberg. His concert suite number 3, its various sections lifted from an earlier score for a theatrical stage production.

0: A Gershwin melody by George, an arrangement of many a familiar melody by that American composer, tunes from Concerto in F, Porgy and Bess, Rhapsody in Blue, and An American in Paris. The music of George Gershwin, as arranged there by George Monfay and played by the Swiss group I Salonisti, here on the Classical Music Service of Northwest Public Broadcasting. Now, we have From the Top teed up for you at the top of the hour at 1 today, to be followed at 2 p.m. by Now That's What I Call 21st Century. And at 3 o'clock, another show produced right here at Northwest Public Broadcasting, Press A to Play. And that will take you all the way until 4 and the start of a Friday broadcast of All Things Considered here on the Classical Service. 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
1: The trumpet is in the spotlight on Exploring Music. We'll hear the 3,000-year-old trumpets of Tutankhamun, the sparkling sound of Bach and Vivaldi, and the trumpet as an orchestral powerhouse in Mahler, Tchaikovsky, and Stravinsky. I'm Peter Van de Graaff. We're sounding the trumpets on Exploring Music. I hope you'll be listening.
0: A wide array of music spotlighting the trumpet on tonight's show, including a work by a trumpeter himself, a trumpeter become noted composer-conductor in the person of Malcolm Arnold, a sampling of his trumpet concerto along the way. Peter Van de Graaff, now hosting Exploring Music every weekday evening at 7. Even as we have a work now by another British composer, Arnold Bax, his tone poem, The Happy Forest, here with the Ulster Orchestra, as conducted by Brighton Thompson.

Think of that as an example of 20th century British Impressionism. The tone poem titled The Happy Forest, dating in its final version, that orchestral version, from 1922. Music by Arnold Bax, with the Ulster Orchestra, conducted by Brighton Thompson. Another British composer now, Ernest Tomlinson. He gets the final musical word in this hour.

0: A lighthearted vignette titled Rigadoon, written in 1958 by the British composer Ernest Tumlinson. There, he conducted the Slovak Radio Symphony. I'm Steve Reeder, wishing you a truly wonderful weekend ahead. Thank you so much for joining us today. From the Top comes next, right here on the Classical Service of NWPB.
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0: We just heard 17-year-old percussionist Campbell Stewart from Tucson, Arizona, perform the finale of Johann Sebastian Bach's Violin Sonata No. 2 in A minor on the marimba. Welcome to From the Top, where outstanding young musicians come to play. I'm your host, pianist Peter Dugan. Happy to be here with you today to consider some examples of the sonata. The word sonata comes from the Italian sonare, to sound, which in music literally means a piece that is played, as opposed to a cantata from cantare, which means to sing. The piece we just heard was composed in the style of a Baroque church sonata or sonata da chiesa, but Bach likely intended it as a virtuosic concert piece. So if Bach were around today, I don't think he would find it sacrilegious to perform it on the marimba. Now let's meet 17-year-old percussionist Campbell Stewart. Campbell, hey, welcome to From the Top. Great to have you here with us today.
1: Thank you.
2: Somewhere Bach is smiling for sure. Wow, it was just beautiful. I love your phrasing, and you play it so intelligently. I can hear the architecture of the piece, but at the same time, it's got a lot of heart in it.
1: Thank you.
2: What drew you to this piece?
1: I listened to Hilary Hahn's recording of this, and I was with my principal, who also used to be a violinist. He would tour and play with orchestras.
2: The principal of your school?
1: Yeah.
2: Oh, wow. Is it a music school or art school?
1: No.
2: Oh, yeah. It's wow, just that's cool.
1: Coincidence. Uh-huh. He recommended this recording to me, and it was the Bach Violin Sonata 2, and he was kind of just like sitting there smiling while I listened to it, and I really liked it.
2: Mm, nice. So talk to me a little bit about Bach on the marimba.
1: Well, a lot of the repertoire for percussion is not as beautiful as Bach's compositions. It's a lot of just banging on stuff. So to be able to take something that a cello or a violin plays and be able to translate that onto percussion, I think shows a lot of your capabilities to phrase music.
2: Right,
1: and kind
2: of
1: tell a story.
2: Being a percussionist, is this an ongoing tension between a rhythmic instrument versus a lyrical instrument?
1: It depends what percussive instrument you're playing. I didn't start on drum set like a lot of other kids. Mm-hmm. I actually began on the piano when I was 5 or 6 years old. So this was kind of how I learned music compared to someone who just was like...
2: Interesting. Yeah. So talk to me about the vast array of instruments that are in your wheelhouse.
1: Oh, I have the marimba, and then I have a snare drum. I just bought a drum set, and there's vibes, there's triangle, like all the orchestra stuff.
2: Uh-huh.
1: So I try to keep it kind of well-balanced of what I practice.
2: How does a practice routine look for you on day-to-day?
1: Right now, it's very scheduled out because I'm getting ready for college auditions. Mm-hmm. So I usually do like an hour of keyboard instruments, an hour of snare drum, an hour of timpani.
2: Wow.
1: Jake Nisley in the San Francisco Orchestra, they call him the Tornado. And that kind of inspired me because he has all these instruments laid out and he just goes from place to place every like 5 minutes. So that's what I like to do.
2: How about your various challenges at each of these instruments? Is there anything that's consistent across all of them, or do they each have their own unique difficulties?
1: I think it separates from keyboard instruments and then like the snare drum, tambourine, triangle and stuff like that. I wasn't a drum set player to start.
2: Hmm.
1: So that's always been hard for me, is like keeping a steady beat and using a metronome.
2: So is that the main way to practice that, is just with metronome?
1: Yeah, or I like to make practice tracks or find some that are already made.
2: What do you have to think about with how you use your body to be better at keeping time steadily?
1: You have to be very relaxed, is what I've found.
2: Relaxed.
1: Because tension is what kind of makes everything fall apart.
2: So interesting.
1: When I'm practicing, I'll be playing through a snare drum etude,
2: mm-hmm.
1: and thinking about all the intricate rhythms or like my technique or how the rolls sound.
2: Mm-hmm.
1: And then I'll listen back to a recording and it's like completely out of time because that's not what I was focusing on.
2: Does phrasing and lyricism enter into the way you play a snare drum solo?
1: Yeah, for sure. I mean, you're still just accompanying every other instrument and they're all phrasing, so you kind of have to do the same thing.
2: So that must mean dynamics. Is playing loud hard?
1: It can be.
2: It can be?
1: Yeah.
2: Because you have to stay loose even as you do it. What about playing soft?
1: Soft is tricky sometimes
2: because
1: in like a performance setting, when the nerves kick in and you're standing with your hands close to the snare drum and they're just shaking, it's very easy to make little buzzing sounds.
2: What are some of your favorite musical moments?
1: I remember one very powerful moment was at Brevard Music Center the summer of my sophomore year. It was like a huge outdoor hall sold out, ton of people. And it was like my first big timpani part ever, playing with an orchestra.
2: What was the piece?
1: It was 1812 Overture.
2: Ooh, nice one.
1: And they hadn't told us, but they were doing like the cannonball firings at the end of the piece. I was playing like the last super big notes on the timpani and they just started firing off cannons. And it was so loud and it just sent like goosebumps. And I looked out into the audience. So I was like, wow.
2: Whoa.
1: This is it.
2: Yeah. Must have been thrilling to be part of that. When you brought the marimba into the studio today, there was a lot of lifting going on. Yeah. But I have to say, you seemed awfully comfortable doing it. Is that a coincidence?
1: No. I do like weightlifting a lot in my free time.
2: Interesting. So what are you most proud of in terms of what you've done in the weight room?
1: Well, during the times when I was very like focused in the weight room, I got my numbers up pretty high.
2: Do you want to like brag about that a little bit or?
1: I'll brag. So I hit 515 on deadlift.
2: What?
1: Yeah. And then I hit 465 on squat and 280 on bench.
2: Oh my God. Well, I promise the reason why I complimented your performance was not because I was afraid of you beating me up, but now I am. That's super impressive. And obviously, like, it's about discipline. It's about setting goals and following through. Yeah. I admire that a lot. Campbell, again, I'm so impressed by your Bach, the fluid phrasing, the clear structure. It was such a great performance. Thank you for being with us, and thanks for taking the time to chat.
1: Yeah, of course. Thank you.
0: Campbell Stewart, 17-year-old percussionist from Tucson, Arizona. As a pianist, one of my favorite ways to think about the sonata is as a medium for collaboration, in which the piano and another instrument come together as equals. One of the most rewarding parts of my work on From the Top is the musical dialogue I get to have with many of our gifted young players. I'm always impressed by their maturity and ability to really listen and respond. At the heart of this sonata is this idea of give and take, leading and following, that can only happen when both players are present in the moment and open to the adventure of the improvisation. Listening to each other is an essential part of this equation. Speaking of exciting collaborations, let's now meet 17-year-old cellist Hannah Jung from College Station, Texas. She and I will perform the first movement of Beethoven's Fifth Sonata for piano and cello.

0: 17-year-old cellist Hannah Jung from College Station, Texas, performed the first movement of Beethoven's Fifth Cello Sonata with me, Peter Dugan, on the piano.
1: Hey, that was gorgeous, Hannah.
2: Thank you.
1: It was so much fun to play with you. That's a really sophisticated piece of music from the late period of Beethoven.
2: Yeah.
1: It's so complex, and you play with such maturity. I just really appreciate your sense of time, your sense of pacing.
2: Thank you.
1: What brings you joy when it comes to collaboration?
2: Actually, collaborating with musicians is probably what made me love music and what got me really into it. I think it's just so special that we can make magic with other people and we can connect through our same love for music. My first summer camp that I went to was a chamber festival, and I just remember I got to play in a string quartet for the first time. And I realized like how much joy that music can bring with people and how much power we can create.
1: For sure.
2: I imagine that my fingers are coordinated with the people I'm playing with. Like the same moment that my finger taps my fingerboard is like the same moment you press a key on a piano.
1: Mm-hmm.
2: That sort of coordination is, I think, what makes everything really cohesive in chamber music.
1: Yeah, it's like imagining that our fingers are connected by zero latency Wi-Fi. Is there a moment in this piece that is particularly exciting for you to play?
2: I think the very ending,
1: mm-hmm.
2: because we're totally in sync with all the 16th notes, and then we just end the piece with three big chords. It's a bang of an ending. Like, we just get to enjoy a bunch of coordination.
1: What are some other ways that you like to engage with music other than performing?
2: One side hobby I have would be arranging and transcribing music. I do it specifically for cello ensembles. I think that's one of the coolest ensemble groups that can exist. I'm definitely biased. But yeah, so I'll just listen to random pieces and make it for like a cello quartet or sextet.
1: Cool. Is there an arrangement that you've done that you're particularly proud of?
2: This is not an arrangement, but it's a transcription of Another Day of Sun from La La Land. I was in a cello quartet at Metamount a few summers ago, and we got to play it at the talent show. It was just a very fun experience. Arranging and transcribing has helped me a lot in my own field of study. Like when I look at a piece now, I think I look less at just my part, but think more about how it fits into a bigger picture.
1: Mm.
2: It's made me a lot more curious to other things I can do in music, like studying different instruments or trying composing or even stuff that's like totally out of my comfort zone, like singing, because I feel like all of those things help to make me a better cellist in the end.
1: Yeah, well, that makes you a great role model for other musicians. Everyone should be thinking about how to expand their musical language and the breadth of their musicality. How did you come to the cello?
2: My dad walked out on the driveway of our house one day, and there was a newspaper, and there was this tiny article. It was written by my first ever cello teacher, and she was calling for young cellists to come join her studio. Before that, my mom had been thinking of getting me started on an instrument, so it all kind of came together.
1: That's really cool. Well, good for her for putting the ad out and changing your life in the process of doing that. Well, Hannah, thank you for being with us today. Your Beethoven was glorious, and I loved working with you.
2: All right, thank you.
1: 17-year-old cellist Hannah Jung from College Station, Texas.
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0: We're back with 17-year-old violist Stephen Chang from Southlake, Texas. He and I are going to jump into our musical collaboration right now. So far, we've been hearing the exciting fast movements of sonatas. Now, let's enjoy one of the most gorgeous slow movements from the sonata literature. Stephen and I will perform the second movement of Brahms' Viola Sonata in F minor, Andante un poco adagio.

0: That was the second movement of Johannes Brahms' Viola Sonata in F minor, performed by 17-year-old Stephen Chang on the viola, with me, Peter Dugan, on the piano. Stephen, beautiful, beautiful performance.
1: Thank you.
0: Every time we get to come together with another musician, the hope is that we arrive at something greater than what either of us thought was possible coming into it. To kind of go on this journey with you was a real privilege for me.
1: Thank you so much.
0: This movement is so beautiful and tender. What does it mean to you, Stephen?
1: There are a lot of second movements of sonatas that are very slow and they have this sort of sad emotion to it. But I think that this particular second movement has such like a level of intimacy. It has kind of a layer of hope there as well. I think the word that actually comes to me when I think of this piece is nostalgia.
0: It's so Brahms. The first three notes of the melody, like the descent, the falling, the sighing. It's hard to do, but you do it so well. This sonata was originally written for the clarinet. Any thoughts on that as a violist?
1: No offense to clarinetists, but personally, I do believe that the viola as an instrument, it can really help demonstrate the range. And also, vibrato is really, really nice on the viola.
0: Yeah, it's beautiful. Stephen, what does the word sonata mean to you?
1: To me, it's like a collaboration between a solo instrument and a piano. So it's not like a concerto where it's just one soloist and you're basically only focusing on that one person. It's not like the pianist is just accompanying. They're both equally putting their parts into the music.
0: Let our listeners in on the process of how we arrived ultimately at the collaboration that we did.
1: We had different ideas about like whether we should crescendo here, decrescendo, and how long a certain phrase should be, either 2 bars, 4 bars. But I think we knew what we did want.
0: Right.
1: We were able to kind of make compromise and then come to this interpretation.
0: Yeah, beautifully said. You started on piano. How did you end up with the viola in your hands?
1: Basically, it was pure pressure because my friends, they had already been playing string instruments and I wanted to join the orchestra that they were in. So I started playing the violin, but it turns out that the orchestra had all the violin spots taken. So I switched to the viola. I got into the orchestra and I've just been playing the viola ever since. The first piece I played that I was like, I'm a violist now, was the Hummel Fantasy. And I get nostalgic kind of just thinking about that one.
0: Yeah, it's a great piece. What are some of the musical experiences you've had or performances you've had that you're most proud of?
1: Playing the Paganini Grand Sonata, mainly because it's just such a hard piece, I didn't think I could pull it off.
0: Did he write that for viola?
1: He did. It's like his only piece that he wrote for the viola. It is insanely difficult. It was my first actual performance.
0: Whoa.
1: And the fact that I actually pulled it off decently well and better than I expected, it makes it probably my biggest accomplishment.
0: Nice. Well, it's something to be proud of for sure. What's something you do outside of music that's important for you?
1: Speech and debate.
0: Okay.
1: It's an activity that I've been doing starting freshman year in high school. Mm-hmm. And honestly, it has led me through the greatest personal development of my life. And that's mainly because of the social aspect of it. Because before I did speech and debate, I was the most introverted introvert to ever exist. I did not know how to like talk to people at all. The people in the speech and debate community have actually been really welcoming and they encouraged me to talk to them. And that was really nice. And then the activity itself is just so helpful because when you go to tournaments, you have to be able to give speeches under pressured conditions with limited amount of preparation. So you just have to talk. And when I first started, I was completely unable to do so. But now that I've been doing it for like 4 years, I've gotten way better at talking.
0: Yeah, you're beautifully articulate and eloquent. Clearly it's working. Has speech and debate informed your musical life in any way?
1: Definitely, because just being able to socialize and communicate my thoughts to other people is extremely important in the musical world as well. And so it has helped me make a lot

0: of musician friends.
1: That's beautiful. Stephen, thank you for being with us. Thanks for playing that Brahms with me.
0: Thank you so much.
1: Stephen Chang, 17 years old, from Southlake, Texas.
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1: Welcome back to From the Top, where outstanding young musicians come to play. I'm your host, pianist Peter Dugan. It's so great to be with all of you this week and every week, thanks to the generosity of Susan and Gerald Slavitt. I'm so excited about getting to perform sonatas with our young musicians. I love that the sonata offers the opportunity for some really intimate dialogue between us. I'm now going to be in the sure hands of 17-year-old bassoonist Zachary Peisner from Calabasas, California, and we're going to perform the first movement of the bassoon sonata by Saint-Saëns.

0: Zachary Peisner, 17-year-old bassoonist from Calabasas, California, performed the first movement of Camille Saint-Saëns' Sonata for Bassoon and Piano. I'm Peter Dugan. I was joining Zachary on that performance.
1: It was amazing.
2: Thank you.
0: I feel like we got what we set out to do. All of the phrasing things, all of those highs and lows, the interplay between us, I was feeling it.
2: I think it came out well.
0: Yeah. Whenever you play a sonata, it's like we're really collaborating, you know? So yeah. Any takeaways from the process for you?
2: I mean, I've probably never worked with such a good pianist. It was really easy for me to do what I wanted to do here because you were so like on top of it and you were like very guiding also. Yeah. It was very helpful.
0: Well, I just want to compliment you in that you're so responsive, as a player. And when I suggest something musically, when I try to create a wave and then you catch the wave, that give and take was totally there. It was a lot of fun.
2: Yeah, thanks.
0: Tell me about your musical journey. How did it begin?
2: My musical journey began when I was around 3 or 4. I started on violin and piano. I played both of those for a lot of years, but I didn't love them. And in 5th grade, I started the bassoon because I wanted to try something new and like unique and fun. And I saw the bassoon and I was like, it looks really weird. It's like really tall and lanky almost. And I'd never played a wind instrument before, but luckily I really liked it. It wasn't exactly love at first sight because it was really hard at first, but it was love at around a year in.
0: So at that point, you just said goodbye to the piano and the violin and decided to really focus in on bassoon?
2: Well, I said goodbye to the violin because I didn't like that one as much. I still play the piano a little bit, not as much as before. Mm-hmm. For around like 3 years when I was playing bassoon, I also was playing piano at the same time. I really like piano, but it's just bassoon is the instrument for me.
0: What would you say are the essential qualities of the bassoon that won you over to it?
2: The thing that I like the most about the bassoon is it's like really deep and rich tone, at least in the lower register. Mm-hmm. But then also in the higher register, you can have that rich tone also. It just feels deep and like grounded almost.
0: Yeah.
2: The sound of the bassoon always reminds me of the Shire from The Lord of the Rings. That's kind of the sound I think of. It's kind of that grassy like plains and then there's a house underneath and it's quaint. It's homely, you know.
0: I love
2: that. That's what I think of.
0: I feel like we have to play.
2: Yeah.
0: Yes, the Shire, the homey, cozy quality of that. That's beautiful. How would you describe your instrument if they were a person?
2: I guess let's keep the analogy of Lord of the Rings. I think it would be like Samwise Gamgee. He's always there for me, you know?
0: Oh, he's like a loyal companion.
2: Yeah. And, you know, sometimes we have off days and sometimes it's like the bassoon doesn't respond as well.
0: I'm guessing in this analogy, you're kind of Frodo. And so, so sometimes you have to say, go home, Sam. And then the bassoon cries. But you always come back together.
2: Yeah, exactly.
0: As you can tell, I'm a real Lord of the Rings nerd. Okay, so what would you say is your favorite way to encounter music? I know that you're sort of a musical omnivore.
2: Listening while playing. What I just really love to do when I go home, just put on headphones and listen to a random song and then just play along with it. I really love that. It's so relaxing, it's so calming, and it's just fun.
0: So what kind of a song would you be putting on in that situation?
2: Literally anything. Some jazz, some classical, some pop, R&B.
0: I feel like you're a musician after my own heart in the sense that I also love to listen to all music. Do you have a favorite piece?
2: Yeah. There's a song called Pongamos Cablo de Martinez. Mm-hmm. It's a folk song. It's a Spanish song about this guy who's like reminiscing on this time that he had with a friend where they would like go around bars in Montevideo and just have a good time. And I was like also learning Spanish. And so when I kind of deciphered the lyrics while also listening to it, it was really poignant and powerful. And also just like the simple instrumentation of it, it's just like some bongos and guitar and just he's singing. It makes me imagine being there with him. And I like playing the bassoon with that. So yeah, that's my favorite song.
0: It seems like you're someone who just totally lives and breathes music. It's all around you. But what do you do with your time outside of music?
2: I really enjoy fencing and I also really enjoy, you know, spending time with my friends.
0: Talk to me about fencing.
2: So I started fencing around the same time that I started bassoon. It was kind of like a good time for me, you know?
0: Yeah.
2: because before that, I also had done a lot of sports that I didn't like. It's kind of the same story, right?
0: Right, right.
2: It kind of reminded me of Star Wars, honestly. I felt like I was a Jedi when I was fencing.
0: Yeah.
2: So when I was really young, I like got into it that way. And then as I grew older, I was like, this is nothing to do with Star Wars. But
0: right.
2: So it's still really fun.
0: What's something about fencing that you think might surprise some of our listeners?
2: So there are three blades. There's a foil, an épée, and a saber. Right. I do foil. Each blade has different rules. Épée is the only one that doesn't have the concept of right of way, which is a concept in saber and foil where, like, let's say I'm attacking, so I'm going forward, and then you're kind of going back, and we both hit each other at the same time.
0: Yeah.
2: I'll get the point because I'm attacking, right?
0: Oh, okay.
2: It's kind of like right of way of the road. But if you go back and I'm going forward and you parry my blade, mm-hmm. now the person going back has the right of way because he hit the blade out. So you have to really keep track of that also while doing foil and saber. But because you have an advantage if you're going forward, it's a lot more fast-paced in foil and saber compared to épée.
0: That's really interesting. Well, Zach, I just want to thank you for your incredible contributions to this sonata that we got to perform together. And thanks for chatting with me. It's great to have you.
2: Thank you. It was great chatting with you too.
0: 17-year-old bassoonist Zachary Peisner from Calabasas, California. Now it's time for our final young artist of the day, 15-year-old pianist Isabella Coe from Irvine, California. Welcome to From the Top, Isabella.
1: Thank you so much for having me.
0: It's so great to have you here. You've got a very special movement of a sonata for us. Is there anything you'd like to share about the piece before our listeners hear it? Because I suspect for many of our listeners, this may be their first time.
1: This piece is very unconventional in its own way. It brings together the culture of Western classical music as well as Andean folk music. This particular movement draws inspiration from an ensemble style of playing. And so it's where they all sit in a semicircle. Mm-hmm. They have zampoñas, which are like panpipes. Mm-hmm. And then they also have big bass drums, which are called bombos. You'll hear when I'm playing the piano, that's kind of mimicking the sound of the zampoñas.
0: Okay.
1: And then whenever I'm clapping, that's kind of visioned that as the bombos.
0: Great. How do you think this piece expresses itself as a sonata?
1: Well, sonatas, they often go back to the beginning.
0: Mm-hmm.
1: This piece, it also does that, where in the beginning, you know, we have that big chord and then we go into the claps.
0: Mm-hmm.
1: And then at the end of the piece, we do the same thing, except kind of like in the Western classical sonatas, it kind of changes a little.
0: Mm.
1: You know, we have me clicking the tongue.
0: I'm very excited to hear it. 15-year-old pianist Isabella Coe from Irvine, California, performing the sonata Andina by Gabriela Lena Frank. Here's the second movement titled Himno Inca.

0: You heard 15-year-old pianist Isabella Coe from Irvine, California, perform the second movement, Himno Inca, from the Sonata Andina by living American composer Gabriela Lena Frank. Beautiful. Isabella, that was so much fun to witness that performance, to hear and to see too. And for our listeners there, you were clapping your hands, you were making sounds with your mouth. I'm so curious to look at the score of that piece. I've never seen it. And just listening to it now, I was blown away, but I'm dying to see what it looks like. Can I take a look at the score with you? Great. Wow. Okay. So already this doesn't look like your typical Mozart sonata.
1: No, not at all.
0: I see lots of notes that instead of being on a particular line or space of the staff, they're just X's. So tell me, what was going through your head when you first looked at this score, and how did your reaction differ from when you open a Mozart sonata for the very first time?
1: So definitely when I open up a Mozart sonata, I'm like, I should be able to tackle this easy. Mm-hmm. I'll have to like get into the technicalities and stuff like that. When I opened up this score, however, I saw that, like you said, there are X's. And so my first thought was, oh, these X's, they kind of look like they would be in the position of D, a ray. Mm-hmm. And then I was like, but how does she want me to do that on my hands? Uh-huh. I was just playing around with the clapping sounds. And I think just came to the conclusion that this was kind of representative of the lowest pitch your hands can make. Mm. And so I did that. And then as you see, it kind of goes up to the E.
0: Right. So even though the note heads themselves look like X's, they're rising on the staff.
1: Yes. Uh-huh. Yeah. And while it's rising, it's also decrescendoing. So whenever I clap, I always try and clap loud for the first parts. And then when it goes up on the staff, I go towards my wrist and clap there to create a tinier sound.
0: Okay. So it says here full clap with both hands. And then there's an asterisk to where I'm seeing on the score, it says performance hints. Did you feel like having these hints was just enough to kind of empower you?
1: Yes, for sure. I'm actually really glad that there were the hints. Otherwise, I definitely would have had much more trouble.
0: It looks like the hints for the tongue clicks are quite specific.
1: So I was reading this and there was so much vocabulary. It was like, produce the tongue click is by a slight suction of the tongue against the palate of the mouth. And I was just like,
0: Yeah, call your dentist.
1: Yeah. Yeah. But then here, I like how it's written in those quotation marks, tisk, tisk. And so it's like, so I was like, oh, okay, I can do that.
0: Well, you do it so rhythmically though.
1: Thank you.
0: It's great. As you're clapping, are you counting in your head?
1: Yeah, for sure. When I was memorizing this piece, whoa, I was like, 1, 2, 3, 4, you know, like just in my head, because it's so simple that it's almost kind of too complicated. So I'm definitely counting in my head, but there's a pattern to it and it just makes sense in the end.
0: So now are you mostly feeling the number of claps, or is there still a little bit of that kind of 1, 2, 3?
1: I'm very sure that no matter how long I play this piece, there will always be that small voice at the back of my head.
0: There
1: saying,
0: must be.
1: What?
0: Of course.
1: Yeah, but you know, it gets easier.
0: And you're counting it sort of in two, so it's like 1, 2, 3, like that?
1: In the beginning part, I count it in fours, but then when the claps go up, I count in twos.
0: Does that sound like?
1: So it's just like 1, 2.
0: Oh, I see.
1: 3, 4. And then when I go up, it's 1, 2, 3, 4, 5, 6.
0: Nice. You know, what's cool about that is it gives it phrasing. And I think it's important for listeners to know that when you count, it's not just a tally, 1, 2, 3, 4, 5, 6, but it has shape. 1, 2, 3, 4. It's going somewhere. And then 1, 2, 3, 4, right? It quickens. Well, great. I just love the way that you performed it. And thank you for sharing this score with me. How about your own sort of research into the style?
1: So yeah, since this is a relatively newer piece, it was harder to find references that I could take inspiration from. But I kind of just looked more into the culture, because this sonata, it really is about culture. Mm. It's about this idea of mestizaje, where cultures can kind of peacefully coexist together.
0: You clearly do your homework when you learn a piece of music. And that's what this music calls for, is people who are dedicated and really care about the heart of the music. And so I just want to thank you for really doing it right.
1: Thank you.
0: What part does music play in your life?
1: During COVID time, I really just lost all social interaction with a lot of my friends. Mm-hmm. And also because at the time I switched schools, it was like the beginning of middle school.
0: Wow.
1: Yeah. And so going back into school, I kind of lost this voice that I was so good at speaking out with. But then for music, you don't need words. Mm-hmm. So just through this, I was able to, you know, say what I wanted to say without having to elaborate to anybody.
0: Mm. I also read that you are a very serious tennis player, or at least you were, like, majorly competitive.
1: Yeah, I was. Now, not so much, but it still was a really big part of my life. I played with my heart.
0: Do you feel like that's the same attitude that you bring to music competitions?
1: Yes, for sure. I'm really grateful towards my parents and my piano teacher for really implementing this mindset of it's really what you gain along the way. I have this thing where I say, artists, they're never in pursuit of perfection, but they are of connection.
0: Ooh.
1: Yeah. I kind of apply that to everything else. Yeah. We have this kind of thing in my family where it's, if you're going to do it, you do it like 100%.
0: It's pretty inspiring to talk with you to hear how
1: thank you.
0: Passionately you pursue these interests, but while maintaining a very healthy mindset. How do you manage all of these different endeavors and not feel overwhelmed?
1: At times I do.
0: Maybe you
1: definitely,
0: do feel
1: overwhelmed. Definitely. Yeah. Uh-huh. My mom, she always tells me, it's not about the long-term goals. Long-term goals will always change. What's important is that you fulfill the short-term goals at this moment. She's like, just think about today. You know, what can I do today?
0: Nice. I love that idea. I'm going to take that with me. Like in the next 5 minutes.
1: Yes.
0: I'm going to at least get to the piano and play a scale.
1: Yes.
0: Because sometimes that's the hardest part. It's just getting started. Isabella, at 15 years old, you are teaching me so much. And thank you for being an ambassador for music.
1: Thank you.
0: Thank you for that. 15-year-old pianist Isabella Coe from Irvine, California. We'll close out today's episode with a flashback to a very special sonata experience for me. It's a recording from my first season as a guest host for From the Top, taped live in Beaver Creek, Colorado in 2019. Here is Salmon Lake, the finale from the Three Lakes Sonata for Flute and Piano by living American composer Daniel Dorff, with yours truly and From the Top alum flutist Scott Quirk.

0: Thanks to engineer Jim Pavitt at Illusion Studios, engineer Jeffrey Blair at the Draylen Mason Music Studio at KMFA, and thanks to our friends at the Colburn School. 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

Welcome to Now That's What I Call 21st Century. This is an exploration of music written during and after the year 2000, with a fresh category of music to explore every week. I'm your host, Jed Greenhalgh, the violinist turned composer, producer, and electronics specialist, and, of course, lover of new things in sound. Join me now, and together we'll discover some of the music of today. This hour is going to bring you pieces for orchestra, concert band, opera, choir, and chamber ensemble, all from one 21st century composer from the United States. One of the biggest features of this composer that sets him apart from so many others is his playful approach to electronics in concert music. And that's underlined by the fact that this man has led somewhat of a double life in the world of music, composing for concert halls by day and then DJing electronic dance music by night. Today's episode will be highlighting select works from the still-growing and already robust catalog of music composed by Mason Bates. Born in 1977 in Pennsylvania, specifically Philadelphia, he's been the composer in residence with the Chicago Symphony Orchestra, the San Francisco Symphony, the Pittsburgh Symphony, and the California Symphony. In a 2018 survey of American orchestras, Mason Bates was rated the second most performed living composer, right after John Adams. There's a lot of music to get to today, and we're going to start somewhere small and fun with an encore-length piece for violin and piano. From 2013, written in homage to Henry Ford, inventor of the automobile, and apparently also a dedicated violinist himself, this is Ford's Farm, performed by Hilary Hahn and Corey Smythe.

Hilary Hahn and Corey Smythe on violin and piano, respectively, from Hilary Hahn's Grammy Award-winning album In 27 Pieces, The Hilary Hahn Encores. A recording of a short commission work by Mason Bates titled Ford's Farm. Back in 2013, when Hahn released her Encores album, NPR reviewed it. And while there are 27 different composers featured on that album, the published review says specifically of that track, Mason Bates, the club DJ and Chicago Symphony Orchestra composer in residence, pairs folksy, slinky double stops with pizzicato for a pleasantly surprising hoedown in Ford's Farm. That's Bates's take on a Fritz Kreisler-esque encore piece for the virtuoso violinist. And that won't be the last time this hour you hear Bates's thoughts on what a solo violin can do, but more on that later, along with the music that explores Bates's exciting electronic repertoire. But before all of that excitement, attention is going to shift now to some of Bates's music written with the piano in mind. Of the piano itself, Bates has said, "The piano was my first instrument and the one which I pounded out my first compositions." It likely won't come as much of a surprise to hear then that Bates found writing a piano concerto himself to be, quote, "an especially poignant experience." You'll be able to hear the first movement of his piano concerto, an 8-minute-long endeavor, right after this program note. The opening movement has an almost Renaissance transparency, pairing the soloist's progressively more ornamented 4-part chorale with bard-like strumming pizzicato and reedy winds. After an invention-like cadenza for the soloist, the brass enters with much fanfare as the pianist reaches the lowest, most sonorous depths of the instrument. This is a performance by the Philadelphia Orchestra featuring piano soloist Daniel Trifonov.

Daniil Trifonov at the keyboard, joined by the Philadelphia Orchestra. That's the first movement of Mason Bates's Piano Concerto. Now, because there's so much more music to listen to from Bates's catalog, it's time to move on from here, but the whole Piano Concerto really is a treat. The first movement pulls stylistic inspiration from Renaissance and Baroque tradition. The second movement is largely informed by the musical traits of the Romantic era, and the final movement draws from both jazz and minimalism. That piece, composed in 2021, and it premiered shortly after in January of 2022. The Chicago Classical Review wrote regarding the recording of the work, Bates's Piano Concerto proves an instant classic. That is, one of the highly revered works from one of the more recent parts of Mason Bates's career as a composer. And coming up next is a piece from much further back in Bates's timeline. This one premiered in 2011, and it was a commission by the YouTube Symphony Orchestra. This is a very unique work in that it combines the musical worlds that Bates occupies. A piece for large ensemble and electronic drum pad, with the sci-fi invoking title Mothership. At its premiere, Bates himself performed the drum pad part, and after the piece was published, Bates programmed an alternate, more simplified electronic setup for laptop, in the form of a small computer program to alleviate the intensity of the electronic performance. And as an electronics specialist myself in this field of music, I've had the opportunity to perform the electronic part for this piece with both the Idaho State Civic Symphony and the Arizona State University Philharmonia. And I haven't seen electronics in concert music packaged so succinctly in my career. The score includes everything the conductor, electronics performer, and venue technicians need to know in order to make this electronic dance symphony work. In addition to the electronic dance influence, there is also a very interesting array of indeterminacy that keeps this piece very unique from one performance to the next. That indeterminacy comes from the section of the piece that features soloists. The solo instrument is actually not specified in the score, and only a little bit of melodic information is given. The soloist on any instrument the large ensemble chooses to feature is encouraged to improvise. The last time I performed this work with a group, the featured soloist was the Haitian United States five-string electric violinist named Daniel Bernard Rumain. But in this recording, you're going to hear electric keyboard and a Chinese guzheng covering the solo parts. Before those solos begin, you'll hear a futuristic hydraulic sound as if the door of the titular mothership is opening to reveal the soloist, a visitor from within the spacecraft. This is Mason Bates's Mothership, a performance by the Boston Modern Orchestra Project, conducted by Gil Rose, featuring Jason Moran on keyboard and Su Cheng on guzheng.

Wow, that was Mothership by Mason Bates. A piece for a DJ's drum pad and large ensemble. It can be either orchestra or wind ensemble. There's versions for both. You heard Jason Moran on solo keyboard and Su Cheng on guzheng in the latter dance sections of that scherzo double trio of a piece. And that work made a relatively big splash back in 2011 when it premiered. Many ensembles have gone on to perform it since. That was also one of the first major pieces for large ensemble and electronics formally published by Bates, and it certainly pulled a lot of influence from electronic dance music. This trend in Bates's music continued through that decade, and after several more pieces for orchestra and electronics, Bates was able to refine and develop many of those sounds and similar timbral variations. You may recognize that in the electronic parts of the music that's coming up next. You're going to hear three songs now from one of Bates's operas, The Revolution of Steve Jobs. With the increased importance of context in terms of listening to the music of opera, here are the essential points from the work's program note. Awarded the 2019 Grammy Award for Best Opera, The Revolution of Steve Jobs is a kinetic and soulful exploration of an iconic figure of our time. The opera exists at the intersection of creativity, technology, communication, and ultimately the tragedy. Animated by an electroacoustic sound world and a non-linear libretto, the opera journeys through the key scenes of Jobs' life and his early death. Both charismatic and cold-hearted, Steve acts as both protagonist and antagonist in a story that's also propelled by the key people of his life. This cast is supplemented by a small chorus of representing tech specialists, students, reporters, and guests. The opera sold out its initial run at the Santa Fe Opera, adding an extra performance to accommodate the huge demand for tickets. The subsequent album release on Pentatone Records earned a Grammy in 2019. There were following performances of the original production by the Seattle Opera, the San Francisco Opera, and Indiana University, and since then the opera has gone on to many other corners of the world. From The Revolution of Steve Jobs, this is What Are You Doing Here? You've Become One of the People We Hated, and the epilogue, Hope You Like This Table. A performance here conducted by Michael Christie, the Santa Fe Opera Orchestra featuring baritone Edward Parks and mezzo-soprano Sasha Cooke.

you a dying steed. I know, and you resent the diminishment.

And after this is over, the very second this is over, for better or worse, everyone will reach in their pockets or purses. And guess what? Look at their phones, their one device. I'm not sure version 2.0 of Steve would want that.

baritone Edward Parks, and mezzo-soprano Sasha Cook with the Santa Fe Opera Orchestra led by Michael Christie. Select songs from the Grammy Award-winning Revolution of Steve Jobs Opera by Mason Bates. This hour on Now That's What I Call 21st Century, you've been listening to a curation of Bates's music, works for orchestras, excerpts from operas, experimentations with electronics, and a bit of a piano concerto. There are just two more pieces to listen to. Later, music for 12-voice choir, inspired by the sirens and the island of Circe of Greek mythology. But before that, things are going to get prehistoric with an excerpt of a violin concerto that Bates wrote in 2012. This piece was premiered relatively close to the same time as Mothership, that EDM-influenced concert piece you heard earlier in the hour. But Bates took this concerto as an opportunity to depart from the way he was experimenting with electronics in pieces like Mothership. He wrote, "Composers paint with sound, and my sonic palette has been growing rapidly in large-scale symphonies fusing orchestral and electronic sounds. But the pops, clicks, and thuds of techno present challenges in a violin concerto. The subtle textures of this 18-inch instrument would be quickly painted over by the powerful colors of such a big palette. So in order to fully showcase the violin, I stepped back into the acoustic universe, but with my ears still humming with exotic sounds." And the result of that approach from Mason Bates? It's here for you to take a listen. This is the Bates Violin Concerto, Movement 1, Archaeopteryx, performed by Anna Kiko Myers on violin with the London Symphony Orchestra, led by Leonard Slatkin.

Mason Bates's Violin Concerto, The Archaeopteryx, performed by the London Symphony Orchestra, led by Leonard Slatkin. You heard Anne Akiko Myers on solo violin. That was just the first movement for today. A concerto filled with ancient animals. First and foremost, that solo violinist who inhabits two identities, one primal and rhythmic, the other elegant and lyrical. Bates writes that this hybrid musical creature is in fact based on a real one, the Archaeopteryx, an animal of the Upper Jurassic, famously known as the first dinosaur-slash-bird hybrid, can be heard in the sometimes frenetic, sometimes sweetly singing solo part. The searching melody that underlines the entire work, not heard in full until we're well into that first movement, has in fact been peering at us from behind the orchestral fauna all along. A prehistoric-themed 21st century concerto for violin, and a departure from the experimental form that Mason Bates had held himself to at the time of writing it back in the early 10s. This has been an hour of music composed by the Philadelphia, Pennsylvania-born composer Mason Bates. Bates's music, as you've likely observed this hour for yourself, offers an eclectic spread that manages to experiment while also holding respect for the traditional world of concert music that came before. Within the world of his own composition, Bates also creates traditional works that stand in opposition of the experimentation that he often champions, making his compositional voice as multidimensional as it is multifaceted. Join me next week, Friday at 2 p.m. on Now That's What I Call 21st Century to listen to some of the contemporary music of Armenia. There'll be works for piano, the symphony, and some vocal music too. And speaking of vocal music, there's just enough time for one more selection from Mason Bates to send you off to Press A to Play, coming up next hour right here on the Classical Service of NWPB. This is the third movement of Sirens for 12-Part Chorus, performed by Chanticleer. This is Stella.

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0: Welcome to Press A to Play, an exploration of video game music from Northwest Public Broadcasting. Together, we're going on a journey through the world of video game music, which has grown from the beeps and boops of chip tunes in the 80s to the fully orchestrated cinematic soundtracks of today. 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Let's press A. I'm Anjali Dodia.
1: I'm Devin Gay.
2: I'm Connor Henriksen.
0: Today on Press A to Play, crime is afoot. There's been a murder most foul, several actually, and only you can solve them.
2: To kick us off, we have music from a game about one of the first detectives most of us ever read about, a childhood literary hero who also has her own extensive video game series, Nancy Drew.
1: We'll start with the selection from her game.
3: Did someone say Nancy Drew?
0: Jordan, hi, what are you doing here?
4: I'm the traffic coordinator at NWPB, and I love this game series. I wrote a report based on a Nancy Drew game. I am one of 100 people who has the 91st anniversary special commemorative pin.
2: 91st anniversary?
4: As soon as I heard you mention Nancy Drew, I was summoned.
1: Well, great. Glad to have you here. Let's start with the signature theme from Stay Tuned for Danger.

0: You just heard the signature theme from Stay Tuned for Danger and the main theme for the Nancy Drew game series. My name is Jordan Eby, and you're listening to Press A to Play, where today we'll be listening to music from detective games, including my all-time favorite series, Nancy Drew.
1: Well, if there's one thing we've learned while making this show, it's that we have more than a few video game fans around the office. So, of course, when we decided to do an episode about detective games, the biggest Nancy Drew fan we know had a few things to say.
0: I played my first Nancy Drew game when I was about 8 years old, and it and the subsequent games truly shaped who I was growing up.
2: The games aren't particularly difficult to maneuver, being point and click, but that style works really well with these investigation-type games.
0: Yes, but as a bonus, I could easily boot them up on my family's less-than-stellar computer, and still the gameplay itself was both challenging and rewarding. They made me curious and inquisitive, and I loved solving the various puzzles and finding clues intertwined within the stories, each one based on the Nancy Drew book series.
3: Okay, so at their heart, these are educational games. So what have you learned from all your years playing Nancy Drew?
0: Well, I can tell the difference between a male and female Dungeness crab. I know all the Chinese zodiac signs, and I know exactly when a beefsteak tomato is ripe.
2: Those are all useful but very specific life skills.
0: And the music just gets you in the zone to solve a mystery, too. From the melodies of a harpsichord accompanying lush castle corridors and snowy gardens to swanky lounge music setting the mood for a soap opera set twinged with danger to a quaint Pacific Northwest cafe whose specialty is delicious clam chowder.
1: So from Treasure in a Royal Tower, this is Royal Tower Themes, followed by Daytime Intrigue from Stay Tuned for Danger, and Discover the Jig from Danger on Deception Island.

0: The Royal Tower themes from Treasure in a Royal Tower, then Daytime Intrigue from Stay Tuned for Danger, and Discover the Jig from Danger on Deception Island. All music from the Nancy Drew video game series, soundtracks by Kevin Manthey.
1: Well, thanks for stopping in, Jordan, and thank you for sharing your love of the Nancy Drew games.
2: Thanks so much for having me. I will always take the opportunity to talk about this game series. It is very special to me. But before I go, can we share just one more track from one of my all-time favorite games? I have a feeling this one is a favorite amongst all the Nancy Drew game fans as well. Francis and Dirk Sleuth from Secret of Shadow Ranch.

0: Hands where I can see them. You're listening to Press A to Play, and today we're listening to games about detectives, cops, and lawyers.
1: Now let's hear music from one of the most popular detective game franchises of all time, Phoenix Wright Ace Attorney.
2: No, wait, it's right there in the name, Attorney. He's no detective.
0: True, but more often than not, it falls on defense attorney Phoenix Wright to do the investigating and gather evidence that will exonerate his client. And once enough evidence has been collected, the trial begins.

0: Objection from Phoenix Wright Ace Attorney, music by Masakazu Sugimori and Akemi Kimura.
1: If Phoenix Wright had a calling card, this would be it. Objection was first heard in the original Ace Attorney game released in 2001.
2: And it's not just background music. This is the moment Phoenix turns the trial on its head.
1: That's right. Once you've gathered the evidence, it's your job as the Ace Attorney to present it in the courtroom and make sense of it, duking it out with the prosecution and cross-examining witnesses to find flaws in their testimony, all to exonerate your client, childhood friend Larry Butts.
0: Butts?
2: When something smells, it's usually him. The writers have a lot of fun with character names. In other games in the series, you'll meet people like Tyrell Bad, Wendy Oldbag, Apollo Justice.
1: And don't forget Mr. Saw It, more like Mr. Did It.
2: It's a series loaded with running gags and clever wordplay, and that's one of the reasons these games are so beloved by the fans.
1: Yeah, this game is a fun time and not meant to be taken too seriously.
0: Well, it's not just the jokes that are beloved, so is the music. And while the characters have their own funny quirks and get up to some crazy antics, the music, especially for the courtroom scenes, can be actually pretty dramatic, pretty cinematic too, especially in the later orchestral and jazz arrangements. Here's the orchestral courtroom scene, and the jazzy Court Begins on a Blue Note scale.

0: That was Court Begins on a Blue Note Scale from the third game in the Phoenix Wright Ace Attorney series, Trials and Tribulations. Music by Noriyuki Iwadare, performed by the Metamorphosis Jazz Band. Before that, the orchestral arrangement of Courtroom Scene from the original game.
1: Now, in case you want the gameplay of Ace Attorney, but you want to turn the cozy vibes up to 100, look no further than the game Aviary Attorney.
2: Basically Ace Attorney, but animals.
0: And classical music.
1: And so many puns.
0: Oh yes, the pun game is strong with this one.
2: Right, most of the soundtrack is taken from famous classical works that in some way relate to the scene in the game. So when you're questioning a group of kangaroos, the music is Kangaroos from Carnival of the Animals.
0: And when you're meeting with King Louis-Philippe, the music is from one of the sets composed for one of France's most flamboyant kings, Louis XIV.
1: Okay, that's just a little too on the nose.
2: Or on the beak.
0: Here's Goofy, Gounod's Funeral March of Marionette, Trial Turnabout, Saint-Saëns Bacchanal, and February Revolution, Lys Totentanz.

0: Is this a video game music show or is this a classical music program?
1: Hey, why can't it be both? At least for the moment. After all, many game composers have the same kind of music training that classical composers have.
2: Yeah, the music director and composer for Aviary Attorney, Lyndon Holland, earned his undergraduate degree in composition and his master's at the National Film and Television School in the UK.
1: Some of the original compositions he composed for Aviary Attorney include Aviary Office and Trial Opening.

0: Aviary Office, Trial Opening, and Victory Fanfare. All original music by Lyndon Holland for Aviary Attorney.
1: All rise. You're listening to Press A to Play, and today we're listening to music from games starring characters on the right side of the law. Barely, in some cases. Detectives, cops, and yes, lawyers. I'm Devin.
0: I'm Angeli.
2: I'm Connor. Okay, let's leave the silly, cozy vibes behind and get into the gritty, post-war world of crime, femme fatales, danger around every corner, and jaded detectives. This is L.A. Noire.

0: The main theme from L.A. Noire, original soundtrack by brothers Andrew and Simon Hale.
1: That is absolutely the theme for a detective that has seen too much yet keeps going, isn't it? A perfect noir protagonist.
0: Cole Phelps is that protagonist in L.A. Noire. He served in the Marine Corps during World War II. Now he finds himself as a detective in the LAPD, working through cases in traffic, homicide, vice, arson, while also working through his own haunted past. This game is part police procedural and part psychological drama.
2: And part Uncanny Valley. They actually did some really groundbreaking work motion capturing facial expressions for all the actors, and it's really impressive for its time.
0: Yeah, but it aged about as well as Jar Jar Binks.
1: Okay, yeah, but maybe we could say the soundtrack makes up for it? Here's another example. You can think of these next two tracks as the detective on the job, from The Stakeout in part one to The Chase in part two. This is Pride of the Job, parts one and two, followed by Noir Clarinet and JJ.

0: From the game L.A. Noire by Team Bondi and Rockstar Games, you heard Pride of the Job, Parts 1 and 2, Noir Clarinet, and JJ by Andrew and Simon Hale.
1: That last track especially sounds a bit like the backdrop of an investigation in full swing. Typewriters clacking, evidence boards, some detectives putting the pieces together, and yelling, "We got him!"
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2: I'm Devin Gay.
1: I'm Connor Henriksen.
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1: NPR's Adrian Florido knows Puerto Rico. He's been reporting there for close to a decade. And that's helped him explain why this summer's drought isn't the only reason for the island's water crisis.
2: Puerto Rico's infrastructure is in really bad shape. The pipes and valves have been deteriorating for decades.
1: Join me, Joel Rose, as I talk with Adrian about the drought disaster here on All Things Considered.
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